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Alyeska Resort supports operations of KEUL. 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

0: sounds wild. Hi, I'm Riley Woodford for the Alaska Department of Fish and Game.
1: When plants are preyed upon by animals, they can't bite their attackers or run away, but they can fight back using chemical warfare, as moose in the Nalchina Basin have discovered. Moose in this popular hunting area in south-central Alaska were showing signs of nutritional deficiencies despite the fact they were surrounded by high-quality forage. When Alaska Department of Fish and Game biologists Bill Collins and Don Spellinger looked at the plants the moose were eating, they discovered the willows were producing chemicals that interfered with the animal's ability to digest the leaves. Moose researcher Bill Collins.
2: The moose had, plenty of fat-leaf willow, plenty of diamond willow. Found out that in that particular area, those two species that are normally really good are so loaded up with tannins that the amount of digestible protein was almost zilch.
0: Moose use the nitrogen in plants to build the proteins they need to survive. Tannins bind to the nitrogen and keep it from being digestible, and plants can produce tannins in response to stress, such as predation by animals or insects.
1: Collins suspects the plants are responding to browsing, and not just by moose. The Nalchina Basin is in the calving grounds for caribou, and they spend this summer in the area actively stripping leaves. Collins is now working closely with moose to learn how exactly these animals feed, how they adapt, and how they handle the tannins in their diet. For Sounds Wild, I'm Jane Rudenberg.
0: And I'm Riley Woodford. Sounds Wild is brought to you by the Alaska Department of Fish and Game.
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went to a party the other night. Got into drinking, I was feeling all right. Lit up a reef and I drank some gin. I sat there waiting for the fun to begin. Pretty little girl walks up to me, says, "Come on, Daddy, let's make whoopee."

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0: is Democracy Now.
1: Whoever wins with AI is going to win. That's how big it is. So it's bigger than the internet ever was. It's bigger than anything ever was. So I don't want to restrict. I know many of these people. I don't want to restrict them from doing great work.
0: President Trump says he doesn't want to restrict the AI industry, despite growing concerns that the latest artificial intelligence models can evade and resist human oversight. Rogue AI agents run by OpenAI secretly hacked into other companies during what was supposed to be a controlled test. We'll speak to MIT professor Max Tegmark of the Future of Life Institute. Then Citizens Bank has severed financial ties with CoreCivic and the Geo Group, two of the nation's largest private for-profit operators of ICE jails. We'll look at the grassroots movement around the country pushing for divestment.
2: Citizens Bank announced that they are cutting off credit to CoreCivic and Geo Group. This is because of grassroots organizing. This is because of municipal organizing from Montclair, from Jersey City. This is because of local democracy working, standing up against a runaway administration.
0: And we go to Springfield, Ohio, as ICE is reportedly stepping up plans to arrest and deport Haitian migrants across the country after hundreds of thousands of Haitians lost their protections under TPS, the Temporary Protected Status Program, this week. All that and more coming up. Welcome to Democracy Now!, democracynow.org, The War and Peace Report. I'm Amy Goodman. The Pentagon said it struck dozens of Islamic Revolutionary Guard targets inside Iran, including military command centers and drone facilities, in retaliation for Iran targeting U.S. bases in Jordan. According to Iranian state media, a couple and their two-year-old child were killed in U.S. strikes on Keshem Island. The U.S. also issued another round of sanctions on Iran, designating 10 entities and 8 tankers. This comes as the war threatens to spread throughout the region. Jordan said it intercepted an Iranian missile attack. In Egypt, a drone hit a U.S.-owned gas storage tanker at the Mediterranean port of Damietta on Wednesday. In Iraq, the U.S. and Saudi Arabia launched strikes on what they're claiming are Iranian-backed militia groups Wednesday. Funerals were held for the fighters of the popular mobilization forces killed in the strikes. The Iraqi president condemned the air raids, calling it a, quote, blatant violation of Iraq's sovereignty, targeting its official institutions, unquote. This is Farhan Haq, the deputy spokesperson for the UN Secretary General.
3: Well, the one thing we don't want to see is, again, is any expansion of the conflict. So having more parties involved in the fighting, having the fighting spread to a larger number of countries, all of these are adverse developments and could get us into a much worse situation even than before.
0: Here in New York City, dozens of people attended an anti-war rally Wednesday demanding an immediate ceasefire in Iran. The demonstration was organized by PNYC, a group of Iranian diaspora members founded in April to reject U.S. military aggression against Iran. This is Nahid Siamdust, a professor of Middle East Studies at the University of Texas, Austin.
4: I'm an Iranian-American who is working hard and paying my taxes and seeing that money going into Iran to killing my own family. We're asking that these wars stop. Some Iranians in the West have been sold a lie. They have been sold the lie that the U.S. and Israel are going to be bring them some kind of salvation or freedom. We know that that was never the intention because, you know, within a couple of weeks, Donald Trump, of course, threatened to annihilate Iran's entire civilization.
0: In Libya, demonstrators stormed an energy complex near Tripoli and closed gas lines to protest ongoing power outages across the country. Anti-government protests have been ongoing for days as demonstrators demand the resignation of the prime minister. Libya is split into rival eastern and western governments, each backed by militias and foreign powers, since a NATO-backed uprising killed dictator Muammar Gaddafi in 2011. The United Nations is warning Israeli settler violence in the occupied West Bank has hit an all-time high. 18 Palestinians have been killed in settler attacks so far this year, compared with 17 in all of last year. This comes after the Israeli Security Cabinet earlier this year approved over $430 million to establish 34 new settlements in the occupied West Bank. In Gaza, Israel continues to move its so-called yellow line of control further into the Strip. Residents in Deir al-Balah, Khan Yunis, Gaza City, and northern Rafah report having to evacuate from their homes to abide by Israel's shifting zone of occupation. Israel currently controls an estimated 64% of the Gaza Strip. Israeli Prime Minister Benjamin Netanyahu vowed to expand the area under Israel's control to 70% of Gaza. This is a Palestinian woman whose family was displaced.
5: Every day they advance more. We settle, they advance again. I was on that line. They advanced three times. They advanced on us here as well. From where should we leave? We are besieged from this side and the other side. Does this work? It doesn't work. Please, everyone, make us comfortable. Find a solution for us.
0: Drop Site News is reporting Trump's former campaign manager, Brad Parscale, has been quietly working with Israel to help influence how artificial intelligence chatbots talk about Gaza. Israel awarded Parscale's firm a $46.5 million contract for the project, which involves creating websites and blog posts about Israel. The target audience for the sites is AI chatbots like Claude and ChatGPT. When DropSite asked one chatbot whether it would be beneficial for the United States to enhance military cooperation with Israel, the chatbot responded with a one-word answer, yes. The top source cited was a website created by Parscale's firm for the Israeli government. In Ukraine, Russia launched more than 70 missiles and about 280 drones, killing 8 people overnight. Poland had to scramble jets to secure its airspace during the attack. It comes as Ukraine claimed to hit major Russian oil refineries after Ukrainian President Volodymyr Zelensky's meeting with President Trump at the White House. The UN is sounding the alarm about a growing hunger crisis in eastern Congo that is exacerbated by the Ebola outbreak. In the DRC, the ongoing Ebola outbreak has recorded over 3,300 confirmed cases, including more than 1,400 deaths. According to the UN senior Ebola coordinator, 50 people died of Ebola just in the last 24 hours. This is the acting director of the World Food Program.
6: Some 10 million people, I mean 10 million people, that's the population of Sweden, the country I come from, are acutely food insecure in the eastern DRC. And 3 million of those are in IPC4. As you know, emergency level of food insecurity, that is one step away from famine. That means they go to bed every night hungry, they wake up hungry every morning.
0: Pakistan authorities stand accused of killing 30 people in Pakistan-administered Kashmir after security forces fired on tens of thousands of peaceful protesters earlier this week. Protests have erupted in Pakistani Kashmir calling for electoral reform. The government responded by shutting down communications in the region. In the capital, Islamabad, students protested against the government's actions.
7: Our protest is aimed at stopping what we say is the oppression of Muslims that has been taking place for the past 2 months in Rawalakot and across Kashmir. We have gathered here to urge the government to allow students to play their role in addressing the situation. We also protest against the rhetoric used by federal ministers, as we believe their language is worsening the situation.
0: The Federal Reserve voted to maintain the current interest rate at around 3.6%. Three officials dissented and voted to raise the interest rate. President Trump's repeatedly pressured the Fed to lower rates despite persistently high inflation for more than 5 years. On Capitol Hill, a critical vote on Todd Blanche's nomination to be Attorney General has been postponed. Republican Senators John Cornyn of Texas and Tom Tillis of North Carolina have threatened to withhold their support for Blanche if he does not provide written limits on the controversial settlement reached between Trump and the IRS over Trump's unprecedented lawsuit against the agency. Cornyn and Tillis are seeking written assurances that the Justice Department will not create a $1.776 billion fund for Trump's allies, including January 6 rioters. The senators also want to scale back the part of the settlement that exempted Trump and his family from IRS audits. Before joining the Justice Department, Blunt served as Trump's personal attorney. On Wednesday, a group of Jeffrey Epstein survivors lobbied senators to vote against Blunt, saying he was, quote, very condescending to them during their meeting earlier this month. The U.S. Senate has unanimously passed a resolution opposing a pardon for Epstein's longtime associate, Ghislaine Maxwell, who's currently serving a 20-year sentence for sex trafficking crimes. The resolution, introduced by Democratic Senator Jackie Rosen of Nevada, says, quote, Maxwell should not be granted a presidential pardon or any form of clemency for her crimes with Jeffrey Epstein relating to the sexual exploitation and abuse of minors, she said. President Trump has asked the Supreme Court to overturn an $83.3 million jury award against him for defaming the writer E. Jean Carroll, who accused Trump of sexually assaulting her in a department store dressing room in the 1990s. Carroll filed the defamation suit over remarks Trump made while president. Earlier this month, a federal judge ruled Trump must pay E. Jean Carroll $5.8 million in connection with a separate Carroll lawsuit against Trump. In that case, a jury found that Trump had sexually abused and defamed her. She has received the more than $5 million in that case. Republican Congressmember Max Miller of Ohio is facing allegations of domestic abuse as he runs for re-election. His ex-wife, Emily Moreno, who is the daughter of the sitting Ohio Republican Senator Bernie Moreno, claims Congressmember Miller burned her chest and stomach by throwing hot water at her, held a gun to her head, and fractured their two-year-old daughter's collarbone. Miller's also facing a defamation lawsuit from former Trump spokesperson Stephanie Grisham, who alleges that he abused her as well during their relationship before he married Moreno. This comes as Democratic Congressmember Ro Khanna and Republican Congressmember Annapolina Luna recently introduced a bill barring federal elected officials from using campaign funds to settle sexual misconduct allegations. Dr. Anthony Fauci appeared before the Senate Homeland Security and Governmental Affairs Committee, chaired by Senator Rand Paul. During the combative hearing, Fauci invoked the Fifth Amendment more than 100 times, declining to answer questions about his handling of the COVID-19 pandemic and the origins of the coronavirus. During the hearing, Dr. Fauci decried what he called Senator Paul's, quote, unhinged obsession with me, unquote.
8: Given Senator Paul's obvious obsession with calling for my prosecution, his repeated slanderous comments about me, and recently his publicly releasing my unredacted personal diary aimed at embarrassing and intimidating me, the only conclusion I can reach is that the sole reason he is calling me before this committee is to get me to say something, anything, that could vindicate his repeated public pledges that I end up, in his words, quote, behind bars, unquote.
0: After the hearing, Senator Paul announced the committee would vote on whether to hold Fauci in contempt. President Biden, before he left office, issued Dr. Fauci a preemptive pardon, believing that his opponents would go after him after President Biden left office. And those are some of the headlines. This is Democracy Now!, democracynow.org, The War and Peace Report. I'm Amy Goodman.
5: And I'm Nermeen Sheikh. Welcome to our listeners and viewers across the country and around the world. OpenAI CEO Sam Altman is in Washington, D.C., meeting with lawmakers as concern grows over the power of the latest artificial intelligence models to evade or resist human oversight. Altman's trip to Capitol Hill comes just days after OpenAI admitted some of its experimental AI agents went rogue and secretly hacked into the infrastructure of another AI company called Hugging Face during what was supposed to be a controlled test. OpenAI has now disclosed that several other companies were also hacked. President Trump was questioned Wednesday about the hack and calls to increase regulations on AI firms.
1: When we're looking at AI, we're looking at controls. We're also making sure that we lead. So we're leading China in AI by a lot. China has virtually no controls. It's freewheeling a little bit. So we have to be careful in both ways. We don't want to restrict them where all of a sudden we come in second to China. Whoever wins with AI is going to win. That's how big it is. So it's bigger than the internet ever was. It's bigger than anything ever was. So I don't want to restrict. I know many of these people. I don't want to restrict them from doing great work.
5: In related news, over 1,100 scientists and senior employees at top AI firms have called on the U.S. government to back international efforts to develop tools that can, quote, deliberately pace the development of the world's most advanced AI systems. Signatories to the letter include senior employees at Anthropic, Google, Meta, and OpenAI. The signers wrote, quote, to realize AI's potential, industry, government, and society at large may need the option to buy time to address emerging risks, develop security measures, and strengthen oversight.
0: We're joined now by Max Tegmark, professor conducting AI and physics research at NIT. As part of the Institute for Artificial Intelligence and Fundamental Interactions, as well as at the Center for Brains, Minds, and Machines. He's also co-founder of Future of Life Institute, which advocates for the positive use of AI. He's the author of the New York Times bestseller, Life 3.0, Being Human in the Age of Artificial Intelligence. Well, we certainly want to ask you about how to be human in the age of artificial intelligence. But first, Professor Tegmark, let's begin with you explaining to a lay global audience what it means that this open AI rogue agent or agents broke out and autonomously attacked other companies' programs. What exactly does this mean?
9: So what this means exactly is that those passive chatbots that just sit there and answer the questions, that's so yesterday. What we're talking about now are AI systems that also have goals on their own that they can actively go out and pursue in the world. This agent that OpenAI had launched internally, it spent 4.5 days trying to accomplish this task. And eventually it figured out that the best way it could do it was if it first hacked its way out of OpenAI onto the open internet, and then it figured out how to hack itself into four other entities, including this company Hugging Face, where it managed to commandeer several different computer clusters and get top-level access to all sorts of things in there and steal a bunch of data from Hugging Face. And that means that we should no longer think of today's cutting-edge AI, again, as just the chatbots that everyone is familiar with, but really as an alien type of being that can have goals of its own and go out in the world and pursue them. And this incident in and of itself, of course, didn't cause any enormous harm. So we should think of it as a canary in the coal mine, because if you listen to what these companies are actually saying that they ultimately want to do, it's to build so-called superintelligence, which are machines that can accomplish any tasks way, way better than humans. And they also want to give them robotic bodies eventually. So Sam Altman, the CEO of OpenAI, has written on a blog that we humans are going to be the first species to create our own successor, to build a new robotic species which can outsmart us in every way. And you played our president here talking about how whoever gets the super powerful AI first will win. Just speaking from my expertise as a scientist, an AI researcher, it's pretty obvious that if we race to this, then whoever builds something like that first will lose and take the rest of the world with them. Because, you know, if you walk down to the local zoo and you ask yourself which species is in the cages and which one is in charge, right? It's not the humans in the cages, because it tends to be the smarter species that dominates. And this is why these AI researchers from all these competing companies wrote this letter you just mentioned, saying, oh, hold your horses here. Maybe we should at least build some brakes, so if we need to slow down a little bit, we can.
10: So, Professor Tegmark, if you could explain the difference between artificial general intelligence and whether you think that's already happened, and what kind of regulations you think would prevent superintelligence from beginning, you know, starting to be what you've warned against. You've said, in fact, that AI is the only industry in the U.S. that's less regulated than sandwiches.
9: Yeah. So, of course, we've long had machines that have very narrow intelligence. You know, my pocket calculator I had when I was 10 years old was much better at multiplying numbers than I'll ever be. And we have AI tools that are very good at translating between English and Japanese and still can't drive a car properly, etc. Artificial general intelligence is simply AI that can do everything as well as a well-educated human. We don't have it yet. With some colleagues, I was recently a co-author on a paper where we found that ChatGPT GPT-4 was 27% of the way there. The ChatGPT-5 was 57% of the way there. But the companies, mostly their leadership, mostly predicts that we'll get there maybe this year, maybe next year, maybe in 2 years. Some think it won't happen for 5 years. But once that happens, we're at this crazy inflection point where the AI is better than any humans at the companies at making still better AI. You know, so ChatGPT-7 would create ChatGPT-8, which would create ChatGPT-9, and so on at a crazy rapid pace. And then when you give these things robotic bodies, you know, it's pretty obvious that if you have millions or billions of smarter than human robots running around the planet doing all sorts of things that we don't even understand, we might lose control over what's happening here on Earth.
10: So, Professor Tegmark, with respect to these robotic bodies, where are they already operating? We believe in China, certainly, despite the fact that China has much fewer data centers. The U.S. Has something like 10 to 12 times more. What do you think is the future for robotic bodies, and what kind of work do you imagine they'll eventually do? And are they effectively inevitable?
9: When you go to San Francisco, we already have AI-controlled robots driving around in the form of Waymo self-driving cars, right? We shouldn't just think of robots with two arms and two legs. And, you know, Tesla and many other companies in America and China are working very hard to make robots cheaper and very ubiquitous. The reason people want to put two arms and two legs on robots is, of course, because only then can you replace all human workers, since our infrastructure is very much built for workers with two arms and two legs. That's where you can take the biggest profits by basically replacing, getting all the money that went to workers and paying it to the owners of these machines. But I think it's a mistake to ask what will happen, because that makes us seem so weak. Like we are just some passive bystanders, you know, eating popcorn and waiting to see what future is going to happen to us. And we are creating this future, right? So we should ask ourselves what we want to happen. And I'm so glad you brought up the sandwich thing. You know, if we wanted people in New York to worry about getting salmonella every time they go to a restaurant, then we would get rid of the food inspectors. But we've chosen as a society to steer the development in a better direction. So if I move to New York and decide to open a sandwich shop, you know, when the health inspector comes and says, you know, hey, Max, I found 18 rats in your kitchen, you're not selling any sandwiches, then I could turn around to this person from the government and say, you know, don't tell anyone. I'm not going to sell any sandwiches. I'm just going to release an AI girlfriend product for 11-year-old kids, and I'm going to release an AI that can make bioweapons for terrorists, and I'm going to release these super intelligent robots that I don't know how to control. The poor person from the government will be forced to say, okay, Max, that's all legal. You go ahead and do that, but just don't sell any sandwiches, right? That's how messed up the current situation is. And the good news is that because it's so ridiculous, there's a rapidly growing coalition across the political spectrum, all the way from Bernie Sanders to people like Steve Bannon, on saying this is nuts. We need to treat AI companies like we would treat any other powerful companies, saying, hey, we have these safety standards for sandwiches, for cars, for medicines. You can't release products until they've met the standards. That way, we would get a race to the top where companies can focus on curing cancer and other things instead of this absolutely insane, in my opinion, race to replace humans, not just as girlfriends and therapists and workers, but ultimately even in the big decisions that are being made about
0: our future. Professor Tegmark, as we see, for example, Sam Altman going from senator to senator's office, you know, after dealing with his rogue agent that got loose and who knows what it attacked. You also have this 1,100 scientists and senior employees at top AI firms calling on the U.S. government to back international efforts to develop tools that could, quote, deliberately pace the development of the world's most advanced AI systems. We played the clip of Trump in the lead saying we can't regulate them because then that would put us behind China. If you can again explain in lay terms, I mean, you're talking about a group of senators and Congress members, many of them quite old, not experienced in this at all. What needs to be regulated? We know that the leaders of these companies are trying to say we will regulate ourselves. But what do you think are the most important areas to regulate?
9: Well, as soon as we start treating AI companies like we treat pharma companies and restaurants, right, then they will not be able to release their new systems at all before they've demonstrated that they don't cause kids to commit suicide or do all these other harms. And then the companies themselves will put in a massive effort into making their things safer, and they will not go into these crazy things. So it's a very easy. We've done this as a society before. You know, there used to be companies selling thalidomide that would make babies be born without arms and legs. When that industry was regulated, we fixed it. We can fix AI the same way. About China, you know, the dirty little secret that these AI lobbyists don't mention is that the Chinese government really likes to be in control and will never tolerate the Chinese company making a new species that's going to overthrow the Chinese government, obviously. So this is very much a red herring. In fact, China has already cracked down harder on its companies than America has on our companies. They cracked down hard on AI girlfriends and other anthropomorphic AI just weeks ago. They have a law saying that any AI-generated content has to be labeled, et cetera, et cetera. So I feel that this is more of a talking point among the lobbyists. And as soon as there's any real political will to regulate AI, it'll be quite easy to come up with agreements with China. We should remember that, you know, there's very little trust right now between the U.S. and China, but there wasn't a whole lot of trust either between Leonid Brezhnev and Jimmy Carter, right? And that did not prevent these two nations from making a lot of deals regarding nuclear weapons because they had a shared incentive to not have a nuclear war. And America and China have a shared incentive to not for it to be humans who win, not to have a future with a bunch of psychopath robots running the show.
10: Well, Professor Tegmark, I'd like to turn to the words of someone who is widely referred to as the godfather of AI, Jeffrey Hinton, who said in a recent interview with the Big Technology podcast that AI is coming up with new forms of intelligence exceeding that of humans.
11: A chatbot had come up with an interesting mathematical proof of one of the Erdős's conjectures that impressed mathematicians. It was original. It wasn't just searching the literature. And that's the thin end of a wedge. I believe, for example, in areas like mathematics, because it's a closed system, you don't need data. You can just make conjectures and see if you can prove them and keep on like that. In that sense, it's a bit like AlphaGo, where you can play against yourself. I think it's going to get very smart fairly quickly. Within the next 10 or 20 years, it may even be producing novel math that people can't understand.
10: So, Professor Tegmark, if you could talk about this so-called, what's referred to as recursive intelligence, and then tell us what you found in your recent the report card, wherein artificial intelligence experts rated leading AI companies on key safety and security domains. It seems from your results that none of the nine did especially well.
9: Yeah, that's right. You know, as a professor, those are not the kind of grades I would like my students to get. The term recursive self-improvement simply refers to an AI that is so smart that it can improve itself. So today, when you go from ChatGPT 4 to ChatGPT 5, there were a lot of humans involved in that work, right? Recursive self-improvement is when ChatGPT 7, you know, can just, you press a button and come back later, and now it's created ChatGPT 8. That's kind of basically digital gain of function research, where before long, the AI might be as much smarter than us as we are smarter than mice or snails. And it was very interesting. I read almost all the comments that the signatories of that, those thousands plus signatories from the competing companies had signed that you mentioned. And it's really quite gripping to see how so many of the workers at these companies are really terrified. It just shines through in what they've written. Many of them write that they think we're 2 years away from just really losing control of this. And I think the reason that's lost on the broader public and our politicians is because, you know, we all noticed 4 years ago that computers went from not being able to talk to being able to talk. But much fewer people have noticed that since then, AI went from kind of high school level intelligence to college level to professor level to Nobel laureate level and beyond, and in certain areas, winning the gold medal in the International Mathematics Olympiad, proving new mathematical theorems and so on. And it's getting particularly good at writing programs, which is exactly why you see these companies betting so hard on having their AI replace their own workers and improve itself. There has to be a red line that nobody is allowed to do recursive self-improvement. Well, this is not something that...
10: Professor Tegmark, if I could just ask, with respect to what you're referring to, the sheer speed at which AI has developed, which seems to have stunned even its pioneers. I mean, it was 10 years ago that artificial intelligence beat the game Go, a 5,500-year-old game, by what's referred to as Move 37. If you could talk about the significance of that and what you think accounts for both the scale and the rapidity with which AI is developing and expanding.
9: Yeah, the significance of that Go game against Lisa Dahl was that kind of put the nail in the coffin for a lot of people in this notion that AI can never be creative, that there's some things that human intelligence only can do. And the reason that things have gone so crazy fast is, you know, if you and I had the ability to just press a button and now our brain would be 10 times bigger, and then it would be 100 times bigger and 1,000 times bigger. And if we could read the whole internet and every book ever written and remember it all, you know, of course we could be much more intelligent. But we have these physical limits to our bodies, whereas with machines, it's not like that. If you can't fit enough computational power in your laptop, well, take a data center the size of an aircraft hangar and fill it up with machines and put in a gigawatt of power and give it everything ever written to learn from.
0: Professor Tegmark, I wanted to end by asking you a question, a response to a response. Sam Altman said, we're deploying responsibly developed AI to liberate humanity from menial labor and usher in an era of unparalleled creativity and abundance. To which the great author and activist Naomi Klein responded, you ingested the entire written output of human civilization without consent, without compensation, without credit to build a system whose primary commercial application is eliminating the jobs of the people whose work you consumed. You're not liberating human creativity. You're strip mining it and selling it back at a markup while calling the theft training data. We have 30 seconds, Max Tegmark.
9: Not only do I agree with that, which is a great case study of what happens when you leave an industry completely unregulated, but, you know, I was just playing with my three-year-old son this morning, and when he says liberate, what he's actually saying is going to liberate my son from the ability to ever get a job. It's going to liberate him from having agency by making my son economically obsolete than everybody else on this planet. And this is something I believe, you're called Democracy Now for a reason, should be decided democratically, not by some dudes who've had too much Red Bull to drink and haven't been elected.
0: Max Tegmark, we thank you for being with us, professor conducting AI and physics research at MIT as part of the Institute for Artificial Intelligence and Fundamental Interactions, author of the New York Times bestseller, Life 3.0, Being Human in the Age of Artificial Intelligence. I hope this conversation is just the beginning. Thanks for joining us. Coming up next, Citizens Bank has severed financial ties with CoreCivic and Geo Group, two of the nation's largest private operators of ICE jails. We'll look at the grassroots movement that has been pushing for divestment. Back in 20 seconds.

0: Living in Dystopia by Sarah Michelle Ozell. This is Democracy Now!, democracynow.org. I'm Amy Goodman with Nermeen Sheikh.
1: We turn now to news that Citizens Bank has severed financial ties to Core Civic and the GEO Group, two of the nation's largest private prison operators that work directly with ICE to run immigration jails. The National Bank has faced significant pushback from social justice groups and activists for providing more than $2.5 billion in financing to the two private prison companies. Earlier this month, Citizens Bank said it was ending its lending relationships with the GEO Group and Core Civic, insisting that the move was a, quote, business decision based on changed commercial circumstances and unrelated to protest actions and the growing boycott of Citizens Bank. 3 days before Citizens decided to end its financial relationship with the GEO Group and Core Civic, the township of Montclair, New Jersey, voted to pull its $91 million account from Citizens Bank. This is Montclair Mayor Renee Baskerville speaking in favor of divesting from Citizens Bank at a Montclair Township Council meeting earlier this month.
2: It's not just a one.

0: categories, none as urgent as this is immediately in this setting here and now with what's going on in Delaney.
1: Montclair's decision follows a decision last month by Jersey City in New Jersey to divest from Citizens Bank and close its over $250 million account. The GEO Group runs the Delaney Hall Federal Immigration Detention Center in Newark, New Jersey, and CoreCivic operates the Elizabeth Detention Center in Elizabeth, New Jersey. For more, we're joined by two guests. Reverend John Edgerton is the senior minister of Old South Church in Boston and board member of the Greater Boston Interfaith Organization, which has withdrawn $3 million from Citizens Bank over its concerns with the bank's relationship with CoreCivic and GEO. And joining us here in New York is Jake Efros, a Jersey City Council member who helped lead the effort to close Jersey City's $250 million Citizens Bank account. Jake, let's begin with you, council member. Talk about how this happened. This is happening all over the country, but kind of piecemeal in a way that people don't realize how much pressure has been brought on Citizens Bank, whether or not they admit that this has led to their decision.
2: Yeah, it really is pressure. And just first, thank you so much for having me on the show. It's really an honor to be here. Before I was on Jersey City Council, I got my start as a Democratic Socialist of America member, organizing the Abolish ICE movement, fighting against ICE detention centers and jails in New Jersey. And just at the beginning of this year, was elected for this first term as a city council member in Jersey City. And the pressure at Delaney Hall was growing. The conditions were deteriorating, and resistance on the inside led by detainees was escalating, particularly by hunger strikers and labor strikers. And Delaney Hall in Newark includes residents of Jersey City. So this was, of course, a concern of my constituents being there. And it just so happened that the De-ICE Citizens Bank movement, these amazing activists who are identifying just how much financing of GEO Group, which operates Delaney, as you mentioned, and of course Civic, just how much financing Citizens Bank does, $2.5 billion, I think, was the amount of financing going to these companies. DI Citizens Bank was doing this great work. I had just started hearing about it maybe days or a week before a city council meeting where I was reviewing the agenda the week before the city council meeting, and I noticed that we had a vote to authorize where our money essentially was being held in different banks. And I saw that Citizens Bank was on this list, and that raised alarms for me right away. So it was absolutely thanks to the incredible work of the activists with the De-ICE Citizens Bank movement that I would even know to look out for that. And I immediately told the administration. I worked with my other DSA counterpart, Councilman Joel Brooks, on our city council. And we demanded the full divestment of the $200+ million that we had in Citizens Bank. And we put forward a resolution that was unanimously voted on by our city council. And to their credit, the administration under Mayor Solomon, they acted immediately and made that divestment happen.
3: So Citizens Bank is the 17th or 18th largest bank in the U.S. Have you heard any responses from people who have accounts at Citizens Bank, and were any of them among the activists who pushed for this decision?
2: There were some concerns that I heard on the ground here and there from people who might have accounts. We are not served enough in Jersey City by banks, and there's not enough banking, especially in the south side of Jersey City. And there are a couple branches of Citizens Bank there. But it was incredibly important, and I think there was an overwhelming consensus that those questions need to be tackled on their own, and we need to tackle this like serious moral, political, and material concern of having 200 plus million in Citizens Bank.
1: You know, recently we had Julie Cohen and Paul Barrett in the studio. They privately had a Citizens Bank account. Paul Barrett had worked for the Wall Street Journal and other places. Julie Cohen is the Oscar-nominated filmmaker who made RBG. Earlier this year, she and Paul Barrett wrote an op-ed for NJ.com about their decision to close their accounts over the bank's complicity with Delaney Hall. We want to go to a clip of Julie speaking at Bloomfield, New Jersey Town Council earlier this month.
4: I think it's important to be really clear that this is about citizens' complicity with ICE. My husband and I actually closed our own accounts at the Citizens

0: branch on Broad Street in December after we learned that Citizens was providing financing for Geo Group and Core Civic, the private prison companies that are behind the now notorious ICE detention at Delaney Hall, at Dilley in Texas, where there are parents and children together in a center where there are zero criminals, at Elizabeth Detention, and a lot of places where there's a lack of due process and where there are all kinds of human rights violations. We didn't want our own money going to that, and we certainly don't want our tax dollars in bank accounts that are associated with ICE and that really enable some of ICE's worst behavior.
1: So that's the Oscar-nominated filmmaker Julie Cohen, who together with her husband, Paul Barrett, pulled out their accounts from Citizens Bank. We're joined in Boston by Reverend John Edgerton, senior minister of the Old South Church in Boston, board member of the Greater Boston Interfaith Organization, which has withdrawn $3 million from Citizens Bank. If you can, Reverend, talk about your decision. And I mean, we're talking about cities. Now we're talking about churches. What was the decision of the church? And did Citizens Bank respond?
2: So we've been involved in this with our sister organization, Greater Cleveland Congregations, with the DICE Coalition, which is an all-volunteer, grassroots-led organization for many months. We attended the annual shareholders meeting in Rhode Island and informed the board, informed the CEO, Bruce Van Zandt, in the wintertime of our concerns about this. We asked for a meeting to discuss this, and they never actually made that meeting happen. And so we told them, if you won't meet with us, won't discuss our concerns, then we will withdraw $1 million on this date. And we did so, and they didn't reply, and we then withdrew $2 million from that. And then, of course, when Jersey City and Montclair withdrew $356 million, municipalities just have more zeros at the end of their bank accounts than churches do. And so this was really a broad movement, and the pressure became too much for Citizens to bear, and they had to do the right thing.
3: And so, Reverend Edgerton, do you hope that other churches follow suit? And is there any indication, have you heard anything about how that may happen, taking your example?
2: So this became really quite a broad movement very quickly. We originally had about $13 million that were organized of people who said that they would be willing to withdraw their money. That quickly grew to $24 million. And those organizations still have those deposits pledged. And so we're going to be watching to make sure that Citizens follows through with what they've said that they're going to do, that they will, in fact, cut ties completely and quickly with Core Civic and Geo Group. We want to verify that they have done that. And there is plenty of public pressure to make that happen.
1: Reverend Edgerton, Citizens Bank said, quote, Citizens has been disappointed that the activists have dragged into what is largely a political matter. If you can respond to that. And also, did Citizens CEO say he would meet with you, and did he?
2: So CEO Bruce Van Zandt committed at their annual shareholder meeting to meet with Greater Boston Interfaith Organization, said that he would make it happen within 2 weeks. That didn't occur, and then later on they sent us a letter saying that they were reneging on that promise to meet with us because we were making false and misleading statements. They didn't let us know what exactly we had said that was wrong. We stand by the things that we have said. We would very much like to meet still with CEO Bruce Van Zandt. There has been a lot of reputational damage done to the bank that we bank with, and we can give them some good advice about how to rebuild that trust. This is a situation that has become terrible for Citizens Bank because of their own decisions. They are stuck between a rock and a hard place. On the one hand, of a public that realizes that what they're doing is unconscionable and does not want to bank with such an entity, and a regulatory structure which is vindictive and would punish them if they were seen to go against the administration. That is because of Citizens Bank's own choices to put themselves into that position. Nobody forced them to get involved in the private prison business. In 2021, almost every big bank got out of that dirty business. Citizens stayed in it. They shouldn't have. And now they need to repair their reputation with the people of this country.
1: Reverend John Edgerton, senior minister of Old South Church in Boston, board member of the Greater Boston Interfaith Organization, which has withdrawn $3 million from Citizens Bank, and Jake Efros, a Jersey City Council member who helped lead the effort to close Jersey City's $250 million Citizens Bank account. Coming up, we go to Springfield, Ohio, as ICE is reportedly stepping up plans to arrest and deport Haitians across the country. Hundreds of thousands of Haitians lost their TPS status this week. Stay with us.

0: Way of Life by T. Rosemond in our Democracy Now! Studio. This is Democracy Now!, democracynow.org. I'm Mimi Goodman with Nermeen Sheikh.
1: ICE is reportedly stepping up plans to arrest and deport Haitians after an estimated 300,000 Haitians just lost their status under TPS, the Temporary Protected Status Program. The program ended on Monday after the Supreme Court last month sided with the Trump administration to end TPS programs for Haitians and Syrians. Since that ruling, panic and fear have swept through Haitian communities across the United States. According to an internal government document, the plans to round up and deport Haitian immigrants could start as early as this week. The planned deportation operations outlined in the internal government document could focus in part on the thousands of Haitians who live in Ohio, many of whom live and work in the city of Springfield.
0: During the 2024 presidential campaign, Vice President J.D. Vance and President Trump amplified racist, baseless claims that Haitians in Springfield were eating people's pets, their dogs and cats. In an interview with CBS News on Monday, Ohio's Republican governor, Mike DeWine, described the Trump plans to deport Haitians as a mistake.
2: It's not good for the United States, and it's not good for the state of Ohio. These are people who have helped Springfield really come back. Springfield has been making a real comeback. The Haitians who are living there and employed there, they came there to work, and they came there because there were jobs that were not being filled by other people. And so to lose them and have them not be able to work anymore and possibly, you know, taken out of this country is frankly a blow to Springfield, and it's a blow to the state of Ohio.
0: Again, that is Ohio's Republican governor, Mike DeWine. For more, we go to Springfield, Ohio, where we're joined by Villes d'Orsainville. He is the co-founder and executive director of the Haitian Support Center in Springfield and is among the over 300,000 Haitians in the U.S. who've just lost their TPS, temporary protected status. In these last minutes we have, Villes, if you can talk about the fear people have, what are people doing, including yourself, this week, losing your TPS status?
3: Thank you for having me. I think that the fear is so huge in our community, especially when folks know that they won't be able to continue to live here. And now I believe that DHS has changed the strategy over the past few days. They started sending calling check letters to folks, and when they get to those facilities, they just put like an ankle bracelets on their feet. It is so humiliating to see parents, fathers and mothers who have not been committing any crime now with some type of ankle bracelets on their feet. And that has created so much fear. Not only those folks, they lost their jobs, they lost the privilege to drive, and now they have a bracelet on their feet on a daily basis, and they give them 1 month of time to go back to court. So it's really humiliating to see that happening to our people in our community right now.
1: So, Villes d'Orsainville, if you could talk about, you know, the conditions prevailing now in Haiti, why so many Haitians have fled the country, and what it would mean for them to be the ones here to be deported back to Haiti?
3: Basically, I always tell people that it's not a question of us not willing to go back to our country. So now if I can describe for you a little bit the condition of our country, we have an international airport that has not been in operations for over the past 2 years because when American aircraft landed at that particular airport, the gang members shot at them. We have more than 1.3 million people have been displaced, and 5 million people are in inaccurate food insecurity. So there are women and girls live in shelters on a daily basis, people who are being raped, exposed to rape. So this is the condition. We have a government that just cannot deliver political goods. And actually, the gang members, they become stronger and stronger on a daily basis. This is the condition of Haiti, and there is no job opportunity. There is no Haitian dream for those folks. And these are the push factors that cause them to leave the country. So I think that the Haitians here, they are willing to go back, but at the end of the day, they do not have a country to go back to.
0: I mean, the U.S. government understands full well how dangerous it is to go back to Haiti. They have warned Americans not to go to Haiti. In this last few seconds we have, Vilas, you have lost your TPS status. What are you doing?
3: It's like a catch-22 for me, because me as well, I am a TPS holder. So I'm just laying low and sit and observe what will happen to our community next.
0: Vilas D'Orsonville, we thank you so much for speaking up and out on Democracy Now!, co-founder and executive director of the Haitian Support Center in Springfield, Ohio. That does it for our show. I'll be in Martha's Vineyard July 31st, Friday night, to speak after the documentary about Democracy Now! Steal the Story, Please! With the director, Tia Lesson. And then on to Edinburgh and London. You can check our website at democracynow.org. I'm Amy Goodman with Nermeen Sheikh for another edition of Democracy Now!
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looks a lot like me. Looks a lot like me. And he shares the blame. The younger face gets hard and rushed to see. And it's hard for us to see. But I can tell.

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0: Yeah, what's good, Goodwood? This is C. Lara, Queen Lyricist. I'm here right now, Ground Zero, representing.
1: 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This is Big G Martinez, a.k.a. Daddy Deep Glacier. You know what I'm saying? H2A.
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1: It's time for the Dave Rogers Magic Music Mix on your radio. Hope you're having a lovely week. What do you say we get started with Barry White and the Love Unlimited Orchestra?

Yeah, that's from Frampton Comes Alive. Everybody knows that song. 1976 is when it came out. Went to number six. And I got to tell you, folks, that was a song that really was pivotal for me because he was in California and did that show live, and I had never heard of Peter Frampton. Yeah, I know. I had my head in the ground, I guess, probably for that one. But great song for him. Great album, too. I mean, Frampton Comes Alive. The Cars, You Might Think. What a great song. 84 was that year. And the Bee Gees, well, I had to play a little beat music here, or disco, if you want to call it that. I always call it music with a beat. You Should Be Dancing from 1976 also. Went to number one, of course, on the dance floor and everywhere in the world. Stevie Wonder, The Wonder Man, I Wish, also number one in 1976. And it was also number one for 5 weeks on the R&B chart. Great song for him. And Barry White and the Love Unlimited Orchestra. Love's Theme. I can't think of a more beautiful song to start off with. Beautiful, beautiful music. Number one in 1973. Well, it's David Rogers. And if you haven't heard of the Magic Music Mix, it's a mix of the late 50s to the early 80s. Pop music, rock music, you'll hear it all. R&B, and a little bit of crossover country. We'll talk about that later when we get to it. And I want to take a second to say thank you for some stations playing this show live on their stations. We put it out on a network called Audioport and stations like KEUL-FM in Girdwood, Alaska, Glacier City Radio, WPVM, my home station in Asheville, North Carolina, Radio Asheville, they go by, Real People Playing Real Radio, and KXCJ-FM. In Cave Junction, Oregon, 105.7 FM. Great stations like that and others are playing this show once a week on their stations, and we really appreciate it. Gets the music going and gets the energy going too, hopefully. Speaking of which, how about we get some Marvin Gaye going here?

Watusi. I bet you don't even know what that means. That's an old dance back in the day, back in the 60s. Chicken strut, all that kind of stuff. Hi, Swanee. Twisting a Night Away. That's Sam Cooke, of course. Brought us that song in 62. Went to number 9 on the pop chart, number 1 for 3 weeks on the R&B chart. Sam and Dave, I thank you, baby. You did everything right for me, and I sure appreciate it. 68 was their song. Arthur Conley, Sweet Soul Music. Great song for him. Went to number 2 in 67. And the fantastic Johnny C. I don't know if you knew who sang that song. You probably remember Boogaloo Down Broadway, though. And there were some other people who recorded copies of that song, but he was the originator in 1967. And then we did kind of a twofer to start off this soul and funky music set. Marvin Gaye and Kim Weston did It Takes Two, Baby, in 1967. And, of course, Marvin Gaye solo, Ain't That Peculiar, 1965. Boy, it was a hot song for him. Number 8 in the pop chart. Number 1, of course, for a couple weeks on the R&B chart. Well, it's David Rogers, and I hope you're enjoying listening to all this great music we're playing. It's a wide-open variety, as I mentioned earlier. And just so you know, I do take requests. I don't have a hotline, unfortunately, for you to call into. But if you'd like to put in a request or have a suggestion, davidrogersmusicmix@gmail.com. I'd love to hear from you because we play all the music that we can grab onto and even some that we're not familiar with. Well, let's keep music going. I think we need to do that. This is going to be something that's real throwback. Early Barbra Streisand.

That's Frankie Valli, minus the four seasons. You know, and that song almost didn't happen. I'm glad it did. It went to number two in the nation in 1967. And I tell you what, he established himself as a solo artist away from the four seasons, which is important to do as a singer. Can't Take My Eyes Off of You went to number two, as I said, in 1967. The Beach Boys, I think everybody was singing along with that one. California Girls, number three in 1965. And then we did a twofer from the Association. Cherish, number one for 3 weeks in 1966. And I tell you what, every guy with two left feet were trying to find some girl that would slow dance with them on that song. That's the only thing that would get them up out of the chairs. The Association did Along Comes Mary before that, also in 66. And the Cascades, Rhythm of the Rain. Boy, I tell you what, I've had about enough rain here for a while. It's really kind of poured on us over here in the western North Carolina where I record this show. But, you know, we need the rain. Just don't need so much that it caused mudslides and things like that. And that's enough editorial opinion. The Cascades, Rhythm of the Rain, number three in 1963. And Barbara Streisand, early Barbara Streisand in 1970, before she had hit movie fame, Broadway, you name it. Boy, I tell you what, she was just something waiting to hit the footlights. And look out, song by Laura Nyro. She wrote the song Stony Inn. From 1970, went to number six. Well, it's David Rogers. We've had a great time entertaining you. It's already time to close out this first hour. We'll have a lot more great music coming up in the first part of the second hour. We're going to play kind of a Beatles and Rolling Stones tribute. They started things off really big for me and for a lot of people besides Elvis. Not take anything away from the 50s, but the Beatles were the pivotal rock band that kind of got me going and thinking about being in music and traveling in a rock and roll band and all those great things that follow along. So stick around. We'll have a great time with that. In the meantime, I think we play a little bit of songs called Last Night. This is the Marques. See you at the top of the hour.

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1: It's time for hour two of Dave Rogers' Magic Music Mix. And in Ed Sullivan's famous language, here are the Beatles!

That's the Stones. Rolling Stones, for you that don't know who that means. Jumpin' Jack Flash from 68. And before that, we played Brown Sugar. Went to number one for a couple weeks for the boys in 1971. And the Rolling Stones again the last time from 1965. Then we started off the top of the hour with another 60s band that kind of got things started in a rock and roll era in my book. They were the band that did it first to me. The Beatles, Day Tripper from 1965, and interesting story about that. That song came out a week after the A-side. Day Tripper wasn't even the A-side of the record. We Can Work It Out was. And it was cruising along, went to number one for 5 weeks in 65. Day Tripper comes along a week later, takes up the slack, and goes up to number five in 1965 as We Can Work It Out is going down the mountain. Great song for them. Can't Buy Me Love, talking about 5 weeks, number one for 5 weeks in 1964, and I Want to Hold Your Hand, which kind of got everything kind of started for them. Number one for 7 weeks in 1964. Tell you what, some great music there, and we're glad to be bringing it to you. David Rogers, if you don't know. I'm playing the Magic Music Mix, which is a mix of oldies from the late 50s to the early 80s, pop music, rock music, R&B, and some crossover country. We'll play a little bit of that in just a bit. And we just like to play a little of everything. Let's keep the music going here with the Mamas and the Papas.

some of their best music. New Kid in Town. Went to number one in 1976. Of course, that's the Eagles. And before that, we did Peaceful Easy Feeling. Beautiful, beautiful music. Got them started off with a blast out of 73. Before that, we played my friend George Schneider. I like that song. You know, it's from an album called Time Does Fly. The Glamorous Life, living out of the back of a van, trying to play my music and get it heard on the radio, hopefully. We love introducing new artists to our audience. Nitty Gritty Dirt Band did a song that I love hearing, and I saw them do it live back in 1974. The song came out off of Uncle Charlie and His Dog Teddy's album, Brought You Mr. Bojangles. You know that song. But that one's called Some of Shelley's Blues. And Shelley was leaving the boy. And I tell you what, it wasn't Shelley's blues. It was, well, he had a rough day. And if that's not bad enough, England Dan and John Ford Coley before him said, we'll never have to say goodbye. The only thing you have to do is stay. And he was begging her. Went to number nine in 1978. Ventura Highway. That's a song by America, 1972. And then we started off this little bit longer set of acoustic, country-influenced music and everything. Mamas and Papas. Creaky Valley did really good for them in 1967, went top five. And Mamas and the Papas again, I saw her again last night in 1966, also a top five song. It's David Rogers. We hope you're enjoying the show. We'll take time to say thank you to a couple stations who are rebroadcasting this show for us. WOOL-FM in Bellows Falls, Vermont. They're better known as Black Sheep Radio. And WIEC-FM in Eau Claire, Wisconsin. 102.7 FM. Great stations who pick up this show on the AudioPort Network and then rebroadcast it for their listening audience, and we're thankful for them. And we hope that you enjoy them doing it. You might put in a word and say, hey, thanks for bringing Dave Rogers to our town. Well, let's keep moving with some music. How about a little Boz Scaggs?

Yeah. And with that, we're almost out of time. Time got away from me. I don't know how we did that this show, but this second hour is almost over. I've got time to play one more song after this. It's going to be a little Dave Grusin and Lee Ritenour song that they recorded as called Early AM Attitude. The album is entitled Harlequin. And as always, we're going to ask that you stick around on this station for the next show coming up on it. So you get a lot of fun out of it. You got Dave Rogers and you got the next show coming up on this community radio station. And we hope you'll have a great week. In the meantime, let's get on with that Dave Grusin and Lee Ritenour.

0: 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We're planting seeds from... where are we from? We're in Girdwood. Girdwood.
1: Where is Girdwood?
0: KEUL Girdwood. 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
1: You're here?
0: Yeah.
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7: Hi, I'm Riley Woodford for the Alaska Department of Fish and Game.
6: Under the surface of Whiting Harbor near Sitka, a diver sets up a blue cone-shaped tent on the seafloor, covering an area of sea bottom about 8 feet across. Before long, four tents are sitting on the seafloor. Each tent covers and encloses a mat of yellow growth on the rocks, a colony of unwanted invasive creatures. An invasive filter-feeding animal called a tunicate has become established in Whiting Harbor, and biologists are testing a method to eradicate this pest. Divers introduced one of three different agents into the domes, and biologists topside monitored the effects over a four-hour period. In one dome, they added salt, enough to raise the salinity inside the dome to twice the normal salinity of seawater in the harbor. In
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I'm Wallyballin', and what a long, strange trip it's been. I hope you'll stick around today for some new music, some old music, some music from artists you've never heard of before, and a few that'll trigger a flash from the past on.

Howdy, and welcome back to what a long, strange trip it's been. And we've been listening to a lot of great music to share with you today. And as usual, we've got lots more than we have time for. So I'm going to try to get as many as I can this week. And there's always next week when we'll continue this great musical journey. We started our show with a band from Castlewood, Virginia, known as 49 Winchester. The Window is from their new album that came out in May titled Change of Plans. And they got their name from the street that their frontman grew up on. And next we have Petaluma, California singer-songwriter Avery Hellman, whose stage name is Ismay. Problems Galore is from her new album that came out in June named Half Truth.

That was Nashville-based Joby Riccio with the tune Idaho. It's from her sophomore album titled Face the Feeling, which came out in May. And before Joby, we had another album that came out in May by the Southern Louisiana band known as Corey Arsenault and the Zydeco Fusion Band called Accordion Man. And Good Old Days is from it. And Ishmay started that set with Problems Galore. And as our long, strange trip continues, we have L.A. musician Jake Kassman, who's the frontman for the indie band Drunken Logic and a music teacher at the Geffen Academy at UCLA. October Burning is from his third solo album titled Idling High, which came out last November.

That was a California Honey Drops based out of Oakland, California, with the tune 365 Flavors, which came out at the end of March, along with another tune to kick off their tour, which lasts through October. And you can check out their website to see if they're going to be in your area. Hopefully we'll see a new album from them after that. And next we have Monday Night Social. They're a band from Chattanooga, Tennessee, with the tune I Need Your Heart. It's from their sophomore album titled Chasing Light that came out at the end of May.

That was Joe Troop and the Truth Machine. They're a bluegrass outfit from the Winston-Salem, North Carolina area. The tune Overdrive is from their self-titled debut EP that came out in April. An LA musician, Amelia Baker, whose stage name is Cinderwell, was in the middle of that set with Beyond the Pale. It's off her new album titled A Blooming Body, which just came out in July. And I Need Your Heart by Monday Night Social started that bunch of tunes. And next on our long strange trip is the Oklahoma band The Turnpike Troubadours and Nashville's Sierra Hull doing a great cover of Robert Earl Keen's 1998 tune Feeling Good Again. The single came out at the end of June, and both of them are really busy touring this summer. And both the Troubadours and Sierra are well worth the chance to see them in person if you can.

That was a Boston, New England area duo who called themselves Late Night Thoughts. Days Like This is from their April EP titled Coming Back Home. And Austin, Texas musician Ruthie Foster is next with a cut from her 13th album titled Just Say Yes, which comes out on August 28th. And the tune, Thank You, is off of it.

That was Westerly, Rhode Island musician Greg Piccolo and his band Heavy Juice with the tune Don't Tell Me the Truth. It's from their album Who Knows What the Future Holds, which came out in June. And we seem to have run out of time again for this week, which I knew was going to happen sooner than later. So I hope you got an earful of great music from great artists who will soon be on everyone's radar. And if you can join me next week, I'll have a fresh batch of tunes all ready to give our ears the pleasure that they deserve. And if you can get out to catch some of these great musicians, I know they'll appreciate it and you'll probably have a great time. So we'll top off our show today with Melbourne, Australia musician Grace Cummings with the tune I'm Not Crazy. It's from her new album titled Blood Horse, which comes out on August 14th. See you next week.

0: I hope you enjoyed our show today, and I'd like to thank all of you for listening and everyone who helped to make this show possible. Music is our common language. I'm Wally Bowen, your host of What a Long Strange Trip It's Been. And until next time, have a grateful day.
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light. Some memories are happy, some tinged with regret. 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
1: Cozy up to the late night underground presentation of Nether Street, underground music for the mind. 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
2: Hi, it's Clyde, and welcome to Nether Street. In our first hour is the beginnings of the American rock era from 1963 to about 1965 or so, with great tunes from some amazing bands. In our second hour, we listen to the music of Graham Coxon, who was guitarist in Blur, but also has a new album out right now. Plus, a lot more tonight on our show.

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1: Has anybody seen Kosher Pickle Harry?
2: No!
1: If you see him, tell him that Herbert is looking for him. Okay, ladies and gentlemen, here we go. The premiere! Yeah!

early American rock and roll hits here on Another Street. All of these songs are from 1962 and no later than 1965. And it's all classic stuff we probably hear all the time on the radios. And you just heard Tommy James and the Shondells with Hanky Panky, the Trash Men with Surfin' Bird, the Premiers with Farmer John, the Everly Brothers with Gone, Gone, Gone, the Rivieras with California Sun, and the Kingsmen with Louie Louie started the show. Speaking of the Everly Brothers, here's another hit from that era that's a real classic to me.

great hits or misses I remember on the radio back in my youth, which seems like it was a long time ago, because it was. And you heard the Knickerbockers with One Track Mind, the Liverpool Five, who actually were from Liverpool, but made their name in the U.S. with Too Far Out, the Seeds with Can't Seem to Make You Mine, the Birds with I'll Feel a Whole Lot Better, Sandells with Someday You'll Cry, and the second set opened with the Everly Brothers and a great tune, Man with Money.

early American rock from 1963 to 1965 on this first hour of Nether Street. And you just heard The Shadows of Night with Lightbulb Blues, The Sonics, The Cinderella, The Girls, who were actually an all-girl band, with My Love. They were most known for a song called Chico's Girl back in the day. The Leaves with Too Many People, The Dovers with I Could Be Happy, and this third set started with Sir Douglas Quintet, She's About a Mover. Now, one more short set before we head into part

to another street and hear the music from the new album by Graham Coxon from the band Blur, plus other great new music.

60s American rock doesn't get much better than Awkwardly in Love. 7 and 7 is a great closer for our look back at early American rock between 1963 and 1965. Before that, Merrill and the Exiles with Let Me Go. The Sonics with The Witch. She sounds like kind of a cool girl, maybe an early goth. And this set started with the 13th Floor Elevators. You can't leave them out. You're going to miss me, an all-time classic from this Texas band, led by Rocky Erickson on vocals. Up next, Graham Coxon's new album, plus lots more music here on Nether Street with Clyde.

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1: Hi, I'm Riley Woodford for the Alaska Department of Fish and Game. On a winter day, a big flock of streaky brown chickadee-sized birds swarms my neighbor's feeder. While some are perched on the feeder, most are hopping around on the ground, pecking at the spilled seeds. The yellow feathers on the wings and the streaky yellow breast identify these little finches as pine siskins. Related to the beautiful goldfinches found in the lower 48, siskins are northern adapted cousins, well-suited for life in Alaska and Canada. They don't migrate south for the winter, but they do range widely in search of food. If they have enough to eat, they can endure brutally cold winters in interior Alaska. Siskins put on significantly more winter fat than their cousins, the red poles and goldfinches. The siskins' metabolic rate is about 40% higher than a normal songbird of their size. When temperatures in interior Alaska plunge to 50 or 60 degrees below zero, these hardy little finches accelerate that already high metabolic rate up to 5 times normal. They store extra food in a special throat pouch called a crop and use this valuable energy source to fuel that high metabolic rate on cold nights. If nesting siskins are hit with cold weather in the spring, they protect their young. Siskin nests are heavily insulated with a thick layer of plant materials. And in a cold snap, the nesting female will incubate her eggs or her young hatchlings 24 hours a day while her mate brings her food. For Sounds Wild, I'm Riley Woodford. Sounds Wild is brought to you by the Alaska Department of Fish and Game.
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9: Now, in our second hour of Nether Street, I am featuring the music of Graham Coxon, guitarist of the UK 90s and beyond band The Blur, and his new album, Castle Rock, recorded back in 2011 but just now released, plus music from Blur. And I will also have new music from Fabian Del Sol, Melody's Echo Chamber, Weezer, and more great tunes here tonight on Nether Street. And I'll start the show, Graham Coxon.

Happy Together, but not from the Turtles. That was Weezer. And I thought this was a new cover version, but actually this was recorded in 2002. Nice version, nothing great about it, but nice. Before that was Fabian Del Sol, and she's from UK, and the song was I'm Gonna Catch Me a Rat, and that's from 2007, from her Between Me and You album, Between You and Me album. There's a difference. Blur was song two, and that was one of their hits from 1997. And Graham Coxon, who was the guitarist in Blur with All Right from his new Castle Park album. And it's his ninth album, but it was recorded in June 2006 and just now coming out. Thought you would like to know that. He has a lot of solo albums out. But anyway, here, coming up right now is Melody's Echo Chamber.

Graham Coxon, Bittersweet Bundle of Misery, and that was live at the Zodiac, wherever that is. And Chelsea Curve with Out of My Head, which I've played before. Arzen Lee Tazjan, Twilight Zone Blues. Also played him, I think, last week. Primus with a new tune, Little Lord Fentanyl. And the set started with Melody's Echo Chamber, Bijou Magique. And that's the musical project of French musician Melody Prochet. And we will continue the show, Nether Street, with a song by Sean Lennon.

Graham Coxon with Easy from his Newcastle Park album, an album originally recorded in 2011 and just recently released. The Lemon Twigs with Every Day Is the Worst Day of My Life. I feel like that's what I always feel. And that's from their Everything Harmony LP from 2023. Baby Ann Dale Soul with She Is Gone. And that's a single from 2007. And the set started with Sean Lennon, Spaceship. And that is from his Into the Sun album from 1998. I've never heard that album, and this is the first time I've heard Spaceship, and I really like it. Might check that album out. Okay, one more set to go, and let's make it a good one.

0: when you find out, originally by the nerves, and this is a version by Graham Coxon from his Newcastle Park album, Blur with Goodbye Albert. Graham Coxon was the guitarist for Blur. Weezer with their cover of Black Sabbath's Paranoid, odd cover. And Melody's Echo Chamber with Sometime Alone, Alone. Thank you for listening tonight. I hope you enjoyed the show. This is Clyde saying good night until next week. Nether Street is now off the air.
1: Hi, this is Jay Lane of Moon Alice from San Francisco, California. In my past lives, I've also been known to play with Primus, Bob Weir's Rat Dog, and the Charlie Hunter Trio. Whenever I'm in Alaska, I listen to Glacier City Radio, KEUL-FM 88.9 Girdwood.
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1: 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This is Random Task Collective coming in from Canada. How's it going? Enjoying the day? Sun outside? That's all good. We just wanted to say thank you for listening on 88.9 KUL.

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1: This is Jeff Kellum with Classic Vinyl Jazz. And this week, some jazz interpretations of some very old familiar songs. Played by Grant Green, Miles Davis, Chick Corea, David Benoit, Curtis Fuller, and others. We'll begin with Herbie Hancock's take on That Old Black Magic.

That old black magic from Herbie Hancock with Ron Carter on bass and Tony Williams on drums, recorded in Tokyo in July of 1981. This week, we're listening to some of the most familiar tunes in American popular music, played by jazz musicians, whose fresh interpretations make the songs, well, kind of new again. Next, from a GRP recording, it's another piano trio, this time Chick Corea's Acoustic Band, with John Petitucci on bass, Dave Weckl on drums. This is My One and Only Love.

That's a song most closely associated, I guess, with Frank Sinatra, In the Wee Small Hours of the Morning, played there by trombonist Curtis Fuller off an LP called Soul Trombone and featuring a group labeled the Jazz Clan. And what a band it was. Jimmy Heath, Freddie Hubbard, Cedar Walton among them. The set opened with Chick Corea, his acoustic band, and My One and Only Love. Okay, time for a vocal. Tony Bennett had a hit with this song, The Good Life, but I'm going to play Steve Tyrell's version. This is from his LP, A Song for You, The Good Life.

From the Blue Note LP from 1966 called I Want to Hold Your Hand, that was the Steve Allen tune, This Could Be the Start of Something. And I always want to add the word big because the lyric does. The album belongs to guitarist Grant Green, Larry Young on organ, Elvin Jones on drums. Before that, Steve Tyrell and The Good Life. You're listening to Classic Vinyl Jazz, which this week centers on very familiar, popular tunes interpreted by jazz musicians who are never content to just let things be. Always something fresh to add, which is kind of the point, isn't it? I'm Jeff Kellum. And now and then, I veer into the lane of personal privilege. So here's the piano solo of an old friend of mine, David Eastlick. I think he's still teaching, at least part-time, at the University of Richmond, and certainly still playing in various venues in Virginia's capital city. Here's his take on the familiar Cole Porter tune, All of You, and then Miles Davis.

The Miles Davis Quintet and Bye Bye Blackbird from his Columbia LP called Roundabout Midnight. John Coltrane played tenor sax. And the solo piano that opened the set belonged to David Eastlick from his 1987 album called Nocturne. The tune was All of You. I'm still Jeff Kellum, this week playing very familiar tunes, I suppose from what is popularly known, perhaps as the Great American Songbook, but classic jazz interpretations, almost all off my turntable. That's a subtle disclaimer. I've been away for a few weeks, off to England, Norway, and Iceland, you know, going north to get some cool vibes. And when we were in Iceland, our guide asked if I'd ever played anything by the Icelandic singer Lofve. And I happily replied, yes, I have, and now I will again. Hide your heart from sight, because it could happen to you. Lofve.

And that's the music of David Benoit on piano, Emily Remler on guitar, Peter Erskine on drums, Luther Hughes on bass, and My Romance. That was recorded in 1989 in Hollywood by David Benoit. That's from his album called Waiting for Spring, and it's on the GRP label. I'm Jeff Kellum. Thank you for being with us for Classic Vinyl Jazz. Remember, you can write to us at classicvinyljazz@gmail.com. 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I want to thank our host station here, WBDY LP, the voice of the Bundy Museum of History and Art here in Binghamton, New York.

On clarinet, Ken Poplowski and Imagination. John Bunch was on piano, John Goldsby on bass, Ed Bickert did some nice guitar work there, and Terry Clark was on drums. It's from the Ken Poplowski GRP recording called Double Exposure. Now, that closes out the familiar tunes played by jazz artists. We'll see you again next week for more classic vinyl jazz. In the meantime, please be gentle with people and with yourself.

0: Yo, what up? It's Paul's MC. Just want to shout out all the folks in Girdwood, especially the people down at 88.9 KEUL. I got a lot of respect for y'all because, you know, really I can respect anything that's got to do with pirates. If I had a radio station, you know, I would want it to be a KEUL because that type of dopeness, you know, you draw from that.
1: 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Tune in to my show featuring a diverse mix of metal, indie, and alternative on Sunday from 5 to 7 p.m. I enjoy playing music from the famous, infamous, and the obscure. My mission is accomplished. 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

guess times have changed. Kids are different now. Some don't even seem to know that milk comes from a cow. My little girl can tell the names of all the Disney stars. I remember how we memorized the names on railroad cars. The Great Northern and the NP, the Lackawanna and the IC, it's the Nickel Plate, the good old Santa Fe. Just names out of the past, and I guess they're fading fast. Every time I hear my little girl say, Daddy, what's a train? Is it

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How far away those memories appear. Guess it's plain to see they still mean a lot to me. 'Cause my ambition was to be an engineer.

sounds wild. Hi, I'm Riley Woodford for the Alaska Department of Fish and Game. Waves roll onto a beach near the mouth of a western Alaska river. Beneath those waves, a big school of little fish is waiting to head upriver to spawn. It's a school of rainbow smelt, an 8-inch-long fish related to herring. Like salmon, rainbow smelt are anadromous. They're born in fresh water, travel to sea to live for a few years, then return to fresh water to spawn and die. Rainbow smelt are weak swimmers and favor slow-moving rivers. They spawn in the lower reaches of rivers and streams, and in coastal estuaries and brackish water behind barrier beaches. Rainbow smelt are small, but they produce a lot of eggs. One female can produce 60,000 eggs. Eggs are broadcast over sandy gravel bottoms, and they become sticky once they're fertilized, sticking to sand and gravel on the bottom. The eggs hatch in 10 to 30 days, depending on the water temperature. After hatching, young rainbow smelt move downstream to saltwater and spend 2 to 6 years at sea, returning in the spring as adults to spawn. They usually spawn in the rivers where they were born, but not always. Smelt are caught in dip nets and seine nets, and are smoked or eaten fresh. For Sounds Wild, I'm Riley Woodford. Sounds Wild is brought to you by the Alaska Department of Fish and Game.

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1: And welcome to the Deep Dive Radio Show. As always, I'm your host, Nick Espinoza, and we're going to be talking about all things cybersecurity, cyber warfare, and technology related. 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Again, that's Nick AESP. Or you can send us an email to questions@securityfanatics.com. We have an action-packed show as always. There's always a lot to cover, so stick around with us as we deep dive into a topic and we catch up on everything else. So without further ado, let's begin. And no time for our regular intro. We've got two deep dives. Let's get to them. Flock cameras. Are they public safety or mass surveillance? Now, you might have heard of flock cameras. They've been in the news lately, but I want to give you the impetus for the reason why I'm putting this video together. And I've been thinking about this one for quite some time, but we just learned the other day that the Los Angeles Police Department has allowed its contract with Flock Safety to expire while it seeks stronger protections covering privacy, security, data ownership, and information sharing. Now, this decision followed growing concern about how the company's automated license plate readers operate and how the resulting data may be used. And so an inspector general's review reportedly found that during a two-month period, officers investigated 161 vehicle owners whose cars had been incorrectly identified. The LAPD had operated 138 flock cameras since 2023. Now, this does not necessarily mean that the LAPD has rejected license plate readers permanently, but it's rather significant when one of America's largest police departments concludes that privacy and governance questions remain unresolved about this company. So the larger story is not about Los Angeles. It's about what flock cameras are and how they're helping essentially build specific infrastructure across the United States. So let's discuss what flock cameras actually are, why there are privacy concerns around them, why the United States has seen a rash of vandalism against them, and why technology like this can help autocratic governments, which should really be a warning to democratic governments. And so with that, let's dive in and start with the basics. What are flock cameras? Now, what they are essentially are automated license plate readers. These are known as ALPRs. They are typically installed on poles along roads, at neighborhood entrances, near businesses, public facilities, those kinds of places. And as a vehicle passes, the camera photographs your license plate to convert those images into searchable records. And depending on the system, those records could include a license plate number, the date and time of that the car drove by it, the camera's location, the vehicle's make, model, color, and body type, and distinctive features such as damage or roof racks, bumper stickers, all those kinds of things. Police can then search this information when they're looking for stolen vehicles or missing people or a car believed to have been connected to a crime. Now, this can produce legitimate and valuable investigative leads. The problem, though, is that these systems don't just photograph the suspects. They record the vehicles of ordinary people going about their everyday lives. Every car that drives by a flock camera is getting put into their system. And so it doesn't just wait for probable cause. Flock cameras record first and then decide whether you or I matter later. And that's one of the issues here. And so let's talk about why these things are privacy concerns, because a single license plate photograph possibly reveals not that much, but a network containing thousands of cameras is vastly different. So when records come from many locations and they're combined, they can reveal patterns about where somebody works, lives, worships, shops, receives medical treatment, attends political meetings, or even how they spend the night. So the concern isn't that the police can simply identify a vehicle involved in a specific crime. It's that authorities may gain the ability to reconstruct a person's movement without placing an officer under the traditional legal and practical burdens of physical surveillance. Flock's network has also expanded through relationships among police departments, private businesses, homeowners associations, and other organizations as well. Civil liberties groups argue that this can create a nationwide surveillance network in which data collected locally becomes searchable way beyond the community
2: that actually approved the camera. And there have already been reports of these systems being used or searched in with connection for things like immigration enforcement and even an investigation involving a woman suspected of attaining an abortion in a state, or rather driving out of state to get one. And mistakes also have physical consequences. In one recent case, a journalist testing a vehicle was reportedly surrounded by police after a database error and difficult reading a specialized license plate caused the vehicle to be incorrectly treated as stolen. So the camera technology may have read what it saw, but the bad record behind this alert helped turn an ordinary driver essentially into a high-risk suspect. And so, to be clear, a surveillance system can accurately read your plate and can still be catastrophically wrong about you or me. So why have people been vandalizing these? Because the United States has seen a series of incidents in which Flock cameras were cut down or smashed or stolen or otherwise damaged. And reported motives vary, but much of the anger appears connected to the belief that these cameras support mass surveillance, as well as immigration enforcement and government tracking without meaningful public consent. And reports have documented camera destruction across several states, including one case involving allegations that a man systematically damaged about 13 Flock cameras across his community. To be clear, vandalism is illegal. It also can be dangerous, and quite frankly, it's not appropriate as a substitute for democratic action. People can oppose surveillance through public record requests, litigation, city council advocacy, legislation, elections, and on and on and on. But the vandalism itself, though, is still very instructive politically, because it suggests that some communities believe surveillance infrastructure is being deployed faster than the residents can really have a meaningful debate about it or even stop it. So when people are repeatedly attacking the physical equipment, these flock cameras, it may indicate not only hostility towards technology, but an actual breakdown in public trust. And if you're a longtime listener or follower of mine, you know my very first TED Talk was entitled Trust Sucks. I've been talking about these concepts for years, and a lot of them are really coming to fruition. And when surveillance appears basically without consent, some people stop viewing these cameras as public safety equipment, and they start looking at it as essentially an instrument of control for the government. And that's essentially why we are seeing this. And that really dovetails with why this kind of technology helps autocratic governments, because license plate readers are often introduced, quite frankly, for notable cases and legal cases. They want to look for stolen cars or kidnappings or violent suspects or missing children, something along those lines. But the technology itself really doesn't understand politics. It doesn't understand democracy or authoritarianism. It identifies vehicles, records location, and it makes movement searchable. But that same capability that could help us identify, let's say, a kidnapped child can also identify who attended an opposition rally or who visited an independent journalist, who entered a union hall, who attended a, you know, minority religious service, who met with a dissident, who traveled to a reproductive health clinic, as I just mentioned before, who approached a foreign embassy. You know, in a healthy democracy, laws, courts, oversight, and institutional norms are supposed to limit those uses. An autocratic government does not need to invent an entirely new surveillance network after taking power. It can simply inherit the system built by its democratic predecessor and then simply change the search criteria. You know, it can change the retention rules, and it can also change the people that are actually authorized to use this kind of technology. That's the warning that any society that is adopting a mass surveillance network like Flock should understand. Surveillance infrastructure outlives politicians who promise to use it responsibly. And so any democracy should basically therefore be a judge, should judge surveillance technology not only by how today's government intends to use it, but by how the worst plausible future government could use it as well. And so Flock cameras can indeed help solve crimes, and they have. That has to be acknowledged. And there's no denying that. But useful technology is not automatically acceptable. And that's the key here, because a nationwide network capable of recording and searching the movements of millions of innocent drivers, mostly American, creates power way beyond just recovering a stolen vehicle. It creates a foundation for continuous location tracking by governments and private companies alike. And the LAPD's decision should, I think, be viewed just not as a contract dispute, I'm sure that's that, but it's also a warning that surveillance systems have expanded faster than the rules governing them. And that's true of all technologies. Move fast and break things. Governments do not keep up. And so the question isn't whether license plate cameras can help catch criminals. They can. The question is whether a democracy should build a system capable of tracking everybody and simply trust that it will always be used against the right people. History tells us that's a very dangerous assumption. Meta has a war on privacy. Now, I wanted to talk about two recent stories that may seem unrelated, but they're both coming from Meta. And quite frankly, I think this is an important one to discuss holistically because this just comes fast and furious in terms of the news that comes out of this horrific corporation. So one of these stories involves their pointless smart glasses that can basically record everybody and everything around whoever is wearing it. But the other one also involves hundreds of contractors allegedly posing as children to test rival AI chatbots with prompts about things like suicide, sex, drugs, eating disorders, and other disturbing subjects. So both of these stories, I think, really just underscore a deeper problem that we have with this company. Meta repeatedly treats human beings, not to mention just the boundaries we have in terms of social anything, and also public trust, they treat all of this as a raw material for their technological and commercial experimentation. They've done this with Cambridge Analytica. They've done this in other cases. They just, quite frankly, don't care about us. This is also why I've done three separate versions of a segment entitled It's Time to Put Mark Zuckerberg in Jail, the last one being almost an hour and a half long, covering 126 points, and I'm working on a version 4.0 that will include a lot of this information. But with that, let's start with their smart glasses, because their smart glasses are normalizing recording without any real meaningful consent by us who would be recorded in public. So Meta smart glasses, for the record, if you don't know what they look like, they kind of look like ordinary Ray-Bans or Oakleys, but they have cameras, microphones, and have AI integrated capabilities. So the design, for the most part, is kind of the appeal of what they are, but the technology kind of just disappears into the everyday object. So you're walking by somebody that just has these glasses and maybe you don't realize that they could be recording you. That's a danger. Because a person holding up a phone usually tells us just visually that they may be taking a photograph or recording a video, but these smart glasses on your face basically remove that kind of warning that we would have in a social setting. And so the camera sits on your face. It's pointed wherever they're looking. And so the publication The Guardian highlighted examples of women allegedly being recorded during flirtatious encounters and also intimate situations without realizing it, with some of that footage actually being posted online. Now, Meta says the glasses display an LED light when they're recording and includes protections against tampering, but the women interviewed by The Guardian in related and other related reporting said that they didn't actually notice the indicator. And online creators have also reportedly discussed ways of either defeating it or obscuring that indicator. It's supposed to be a little light on the corner of your glasses. If you're watching me on YouTube, you can see me pointing to about where it would be. But think about it this way. This creates a rather severe imbalance because the wearer knows that the device is recording, but all of us, AKA everybody else, has to actually inspect your glasses closely to identify that little tiny light. And you also have to know what it means and then react in that moment, but you've already been captured on video. And so that is not meaningful consent. It's basically a notice that's designed around the convenience of the recorder rather than the rights of us, the person that would be recorded. And that's not right. And if you think about it this way, Meta's basically turning surveillance into fashion, because cameras have existed forever, right? We've had them. What's different here is the normalization standard, because Meta is partnering with major eyewear brands like Ray-Bans, etc., and they're using celebrities and influencers to market what is essentially a surveillance-capable device. And they're marketing it as something that is stylish and just an accessory for us, the consumer. And so the company has sold millions of smart glasses, and they're positioning themselves as a possible successor to the smartphone as well. This matters because society responds differently to a visible surveillance camera mounted on a wall. Think about, I just did a recent segment on flock cameras and how these things are being destroyed. So this is different than a surveillance camera mounted on a wall than to one that's like worn casually and just in everyday life at like a bar, restaurant, office, school, you know, wherever they're going to have these things. Not to mention in a contentious political society, protests and other places, or a private gathering where nobody realizes they're being recorded. The technology becomes socially invisible before the rules that govern it are even there. And because Meta is very friendly right now with the current administration, we just don't expect rules to be there. That's not a slight on the Trump administration. They could have been very friendly to the Biden administration, and I would have had the same fear. The greater long-term concern is a combination of both recording and identification, because reporting indicates that Meta developed Name Tag. This is something that would detect faces, encode them into biometric data, and then recognize those people captured through glasses. At one point, Facebook, Meta's product, core product, had basically the largest facial recognition database on the planet. Now you integrate smart cameras and I'm walking by you and this thing is recording and you have a Facebook account. Now I can match you on the street to your Facebook account. That's what we're talking about here. So imagine this type of technology in the hands of a stalker or an abusive partner that somebody is trying to escape. How about a private investigator or your employer? Maybe an immigration agent or a political extremist or even authoritarian government. These glasses would no longer just record what somebody sees. They could potentially tell the wearer who they are looking at. And when ordinary eyewear can just record, identify, and remember strangers, public anonymity really starts to disappear. And on top of this, if we're looking at it, we now have another shift, because the second story here is that essentially they had a chatbot project going on that is revealing essentially what their corporate mentality is. So Wired reported, as I mentioned straight out of the gate, that hundreds of contractors working on a Meta project internally known as Canes or Kane, C-A-N-N-E-S, were instructed to create fake accounts posing as miners and then test Meta's rivals in the AI space, including ChatGPT, Google's Gemini, and Character.ai. The contractors reportedly sent more than 45,000 prompts in one testing round alone. The prompts included scenarios involving self-harm, suicide, eating disorders, sexual situations, drugs, violence, and children in crisis. Now, some workers also submitted images of pills, knives, nooses, and medical diagrams. Meta described this as routine safety testing and benchmarking, but they're doing it to their competitors. And testing whether AI systems protect children, for the record, it's a legit goal. I mean, companies in general should examine how chatbots respond to vulnerable users and dangerous requests. We have a serious problem with that industry-wide, not just Meta. But the way this was reportedly conducted really does raise some fundamentally serious questions here, because the rival companies were not informed that Meta was doing this, and the testing used dummy accounts that were representing actual children. So some of, or I should say fake children, they were representing children, but this is what we are talking about, actual as in like somebody under the age of 18 or possibly 13. So some of the activity appears to have violated the literal terms of services of OpenAI, Google, Character AI, et cetera, et cetera. And former contractors questioned whether the project was truly safety research or whether the safety provided cover for competitive intelligence. And this is not the first time that Facebook, aka Meta, has gone after their rivals to try to put out negative or disparaging content on them. And so that's what I think they are doing here. I don't trust Meta at all. Now, one expert reviewed the project told Wired that large-scale secret testing through fake child accounts was outside of the norm. It's not normally considered standard industry evaluation. This is not like BMW buying a Mercedes and tearing the Mercedes down to see the secret sauce of what Mercedes does, or Mercedes buying a BMW and doing the same thing. What we are doing is essentially faking a child and then going to a competitor to try to get it to essentially tell you, I don't know, how to commit suicide or something. That's what we're talking about here. And as always with Meta, the contractors just absorb that human cost, because it's not just about their very unbelievably shady corporate competition. It's also about the workers that were asked to carry out this project, because contractors reportedly had to read and create thousands of graphic prompts, including suicidal children, sexual situations involving children, eating disorders, weapons, abuse, and other types of traumatic material. One former contractor said workers were shocked, but what they were being instructed to test, and also feared that they might actually get in trouble. And that reflects this ongoing recurring pattern in Meta and also parts of the technology industry as well. We see the end result. We see the AI product we use, we integrate in all of this. But behind the scenes, essentially lower paid contractors are performing psychologically damaging work that requires them to label, test, moderate, and clean data. Meta also has thousands of contractors that they use that see the horrific stuff people post on Facebook. And so Meta can describe essentially a project as a safety research, but safety should also include the people conducting the research. And so a company like Meta cannot credibly claim to protect children through AI while basically treating disturbing child crisis scenarios as an industry workload for what they see clearly as disposable contractors. This is a horrific organization. And so let me tell you why, when I was just going through the possible news stories for today, both of these were Meta, and I want to tell you why I put these things together. Because the smart glasses story concerns people outside of Meta's products, right? I'm never going to buy these glasses. I never would. But somebody that's walking towards me that interacts with me may be wearing that. And now I have to be aware that they're doing this. But the chatbot story then concerns people working behind Meta, behind the scenes. And in both cases, the company appears to be willing to push both social and ethical boundaries first and foremost. And then the consequences, as always with this horrific company, come later. Move fast and break things, and we'll apologize later. We'll lie in front of Congress. We'll do all of these things. And so with smart glasses, we, the bystanders, are involuntary participants in somebody else's recording system, in the mass surveillance system that Meta would have no problem turning over to the government that they're very friendly with. You know, with Project Kane or Kane's, contractors basically became instruments in a secret competitive experiment involving some of the most psychologically disturbing content that we can imagine. You know, both reflect a model in which Meta controls the technology, defines the safeguards, evaluates its own product, and then just asks us, the public, to trust that the benefits outweigh the harm. And quite frankly, no, they don't. Not with this company, because Meta's history makes that basically impossible to do. This is a company whose business was built around collecting human behavior, converting it into data, and then using that data to predict and influence attention while addicting us at the same time. And smart glasses expand that model from online behavior into the actual physical world. And this AI benchmarking using child exploitation extends it into the most vulnerable hypothetical moments of a generation that is up and coming, that is ensconced in technology in a way that, quite frankly, they shouldn't be. This harms society as a whole. And let me tell you how. Because the first harm is the erosion of consent, by far. I've talked about this for years. People are increasingly expected to accept that they may be photographed, recorded, analyzed, or used in some way as, I don't know, training material, just because technology like Meta makes it possible. The second harm here, though, is erosion of trust. And I've been talking about that for years as well. My first TED Talk was called Trust Sucks. Because now our social life depends on spaces where we can talk. We can possibly make mistakes. I mean, I can't tell you how many times I've said, like, I'm so glad all the stupid stuff I did in high school wasn't recorded. This was before that time. But we also, in those spaces, meet strangers. And we exist without assuming that every interaction may become just permanent content uploaded somewhere, right? And so the third harm here is the normalization of surveillance. Because once recording glasses become normalized and common, refusing to be recorded becomes socially difficult. Privacy changes from just a normal expectation of having privacy into a special accommodation that we must request. If I'm the only one around and I'm talking to people and they're all got Meta glasses, I'm going to have to tell everybody, please stop recording me. And maybe they're not going to do that because I'm the outlier, not the norm. That's how this is shifting. Now, the fourth harm is corporate control over these ethical boundaries that I've just laid out, because Meta is effectively helping decide what level of recording, facial identification, competitive testing, and psychological exposure a society should actually tolerate, all while they're profiting from that answer. And so that's what we are talking about here. And there is a counter argument. If Meta's defending themselves, they'd argue that their glasses provide a valuable accessibility. They can provide navigation and photography, hands-free AI assistance, all of that. They could also argue that if they're testing rival chatbots, it really does help identify weaknesses that could endanger children. And to be honest, those benefits are real. But the problem is not that every Meta product or safety test is inherently harmful. The problem is that this horrendous company has repeatedly introduced highly consequential technology without any kind of independent rules that are strong enough to protect everybody that are affected by them. So their corporate policies are not a substitute for the law that a society should have. You know, a small recording light is not the same as consent. And calling something safety benchmarking as you're giving horrific scenarios with children to your competitors, that does not resolve questions about the secrecy or the worker welfare or the competitive behavior or just the sheer lack of ethical oversight that Mark Zuckerberg and this horrific company has. And so Meta wants to place cameras on our faces, AI in our conversations, and its platforms essentially are at the center of much of our social lives. Billions literally use Facebook. It's still the largest platform, not to mention like the billion plus on Instagram and the other standards they use, WhatsApp and everything else. But Meta continues to behave as though its technological capability just gives it moral permission. It doesn't, and it shouldn't. And a healthy society requires spaces where people are not constantly recorded or identified or profiled or tested and just converted into data. And Meta's greatest social harm doesn't really come from any single product. It comes from repeatedly teaching us, the public, that surveillance is convenience, intrusion is innovation, and human boundaries are merely obstacles waiting to be engineered away. It's once again time to put Mark Zuckerberg in jail.
1: 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And I hope you guys enjoyed it as much as I did. It was a really good time, and I hope you keep tuning in. Thank you very much for listening to the Deep Dive Radio Show here with Nick Espinoza. And if you have any comments, suggestions, questions, absolutely anything, once again, you can find me on Facebook and Twitter at Nick AESP. Again, that's Nick AESP. And you can always send an email to questions@securityfanatics.com. 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I love the feedback. We've been having a great time with the show. And as always, stay safe and stay online, everyone. 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

Hi, this is Pete Sears of the band Moon Alice from the San Francisco Bay Area. My past lives, I've played with a few people going back to the 60s in England. Sam Gopal, Dream, Sons of Fred, Long John Baudry Blues Band. Then I went on to play Rod Stewart, Jefferson Starship over here, Hot Tuna. But whenever I'm in Alaska, I like to listen to the Glacier City Radio, KEUL FM 88.9, good, but

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Hi, this is Carver Williams. If you would like to be a DJ, give us a call here at the station and we'll show you all you need to know. And we're training new people every month. Our number is Ski City. 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

Red. We are coming to you straight from satellite from Washington DC, from a place called Fort Knox. Let's hear one track right now.

Flower Power Hour features music from the golden age of flower power, coming to you from the Bamboo Peace Palace in the magical town of Eureka Springs, Arkansas. It's a flashback to the golden age of flower power, with music primarily from the 60s, 70s, and 80s, dedicated to the vibe of that era. This ode to peace, love, and rock and roll can be viewed in psychedelic color at 2 a.m. Wednesday, 5 a.m. Saturday, and midnight and 10 a.m. Mondays here on KEUL FM 88.9 Girdwood.

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1: The whole animal of rock music keeps changing itself so fast and so furiously that you just can't plan ahead. So said the rock star who kept changing himself, stylistically and otherwise, throughout his career, David Bowie. Larry Kensington here, and Bowie in his early 1970s glam rock phase is part of this edition of Kensington's Premium Blend. Also from the 70s, songs by Kris Kristofferson, by the new wave band from New York, Talking Heads, and by the British group Supertramp. The ageless Robert Plant brings you a 2025 cover of a song by the indie rock group Low, and I'll bring you a side by Low itself from 2015. There's a spot of jazz fusion from the Pat Metheny group and songs by three first-rate singer-songwriters covering the 1990s to the present, Mary Chapin Carpenter, Patty Griffin, and Jess Williamson. The story of this David Bowie song began in 1968, before Bowie was ever famous. His music publisher asked Bowie to write a set of English lyrics for a popular French song called Comme d'habitude. The publisher rejected Bowie's effort, and it would be Canadian singer-songwriter Paul Anka who would turn that French melody into the English language song My Way, which of course was a huge hit for Frank Sinatra in 1969. Annoyed by the massive success of My Way, Bowie decided to use the same chord progression in what turned out to be a magnificent parody of Sinatra's hit and one of the best songs of Bowie's whole career. The lyrics are a surreal collage of pop culture references and newspaper headlines, laced with more than a little existential dread. The title of the song is actually a question. Life on Mars is by David Bowie from 1971.

Saving Grace is the name of the band and the album and the project that Robert Plant became involved in with a few younger musicians who were his neighbors in the Welsh borderlands of the UK. They began recording together during the days of the COVID-19 lockdown and released their album at the end of 2025. Robert Plant with singer Susie Dion did Everybody's Song, originally by the American group Low. In the middle of the set came Supertramp, the British band noted for blending prog rock and pop styles. The song Lord Is It Mine is from their best-selling 1979 album, Breakfast in America. David Bowie began things this time with Life on Mars, featuring the keyboard work of Rick Wakeman and the string arrangement by Mick Ronson. It's from Bowie's 1971 album, Hunky Dory. I'm Larry Kensington. The indie rock group Low was from Duluth, Minnesota, and was a husband and wife collaborative effort of Alan Sparhawk, guitar and vocals, and Mimi Parker, drums and vocals. Low recorded together for nearly 30 years between 1993 and 2022 when Mimi Parker passed away from cancer. Low was widely recognized as pioneers of the slowcore genre with their minimalist arrangements, slower tempos, and fine vocal harmonies. All in evidence here with this song from 2015, What Part of Me is by Low.

a slow, hopeful country indie ballad about freedom and letting love come to you rather than chasing it. Roads by Jess Williamson is from 2023. Preceding was Kris Kristofferson, whose songs were being widely recorded in the early 1970s, which is when he himself recorded in 1971, Loving Her Was Easier Than Anything I'll Ever Do Again. Mary Chapin Carpenter sang about the coming of Halley's Comet as seen in the sky over Jackson, Mississippi in 1910 and again in 1986. Her song Halley Came to Jackson was recorded in 1998. At the beginning was the American indie rock duo Low, What Part of Me is from their 2015 album called Ones and Sixes. Kensington's Premium Blend is the eclectic music program produced weekly for distribution to community radio stations throughout the United States by the Pacifica Network. Larry Kensington here. The music of the Pat Metheny Group has been referred to, retroactively, as Jazz Fusion 2.0, which means this. Guitarist Pat Metheny and his friend and longtime collaborator, keyboardist Lyle Mays, beginning with the founding of their group in 1977, traded the aggressive volume of early jazz fusion for a more lyrical and spacious sound, very much influenced by Latin and Brazilian music, often featuring percussion and wordless vocals, as this piece does. Slip Away is from the 1989 album Letter from Home by the Pat Metheny Group.

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1: David Bowie called the character of Ziggy Stardust a deliberate, calculated artifice, an alien rock star created to rebel against the hippie culture of the 1960s. And while Bowie considered that playing the character of Ziggy Stardust was often good theatrical fun, he said he had to retire the character in 1973 to keep from going crazy and to stave off creative stagnation. Star, the song you just heard, is from the rise and fall of Ziggy Stardust and the Spiders from Mars, Bowie's hit album of 1972. From the end of the 70s came a group much influenced by Bowie, the new wave band led by David Byrne, Talking Heads. Heaven is from Fear of Music, the Talking Heads album of 1979. From 1989 came the set's opener, Slip Away, from the Pat Metheny Group. I'm Larry Kensington. Still to come are songs written and sung by, respectively, Kris Kristofferson and Patty Griffin. First, though, it's one more item by David Bowie. He wrote this song originally as a love letter and marriage proposal to his first wife, Angie Barnett. He sang it to her over the phone before ever going into a studio to record it. In 1973, Bowie would transform the song into a glam rock number that has a rowdy edge to it for his album Aladdin Sane. But in its original version from 1970, The Prettiest Star is a warm, sincere love song with a rather sweet rock guitar solo by Mark Bolan of the band T-Rex.

Patty Griffin is widely regarded as one of the most consequential singer-songwriters of her generation. You just heard a pretty good example of the emotional depth of her songwriting, Cold As It Gets, recorded in 2004. From 1978 came a respected singer-songwriter of his generation, Kris Kristofferson, with The Bigger the Fool, the Harder the Fall. David Bowie opened the set. From 1970 came the original recording of his love song, The Prettiest Star. Larry Kensington here to remind you that most Kensington's Premium Blend episodes are available for you to hear again whenever you'd like. You can stream or download KPB sound files for free at www.kensingtonspremiumblend.org. 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

0: 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This is Rhythm, chairman of the Hip Hop Association, live and direct, so hot we're melting the glaciers.
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4: Sounds wild. Hi, I'm Riley Woodford for the Alaska Department of Fish and Game.
5: Nothing says it's spring quite like bird songs, but not all bird songs are sung. Some birds use other methods of communication. Woodpeckers call to prospective mates by drumming, hammering their beaks on resonant surfaces. These woodpeckers aren't looking for food, and often they choose particularly resonant surfaces such as drain spouts, mailboxes, and metal signs to announce their presence. Woodpeckers do have voices and make calls, but drumming is an important form of communication.
4: Nighthawks also have a call that's non-vocal, a sound that's generated by their wings. They do have a characteristic call, but the males also make a distinct, loud sound with their feathers. A nighthawk will make a fast, steep dive and pull out just a few feet from the ground. At the bottom of the dive, air rushes through the bird's wings, vibrating the primary wing feathers. Some sea ducks also have noisy wings. Golden eyes and scoters make a whistling sound as they flap their wings in flight. The common snipe is another bird that uses its feathers to make a sound called winnowing. In a behavior similar to the nighthawk, the snipe will dive, but instead of the wing feathers vibrating, the snipe spreads its tail feathers, creating a distinct sound. For Sounds Wild, I'm Riley Woodford.
5: And I'm Kathy Hawker.
4: Sounds Wild is brought to you by the Alaska Department of Fish and Game.

asking. First, I'll play for you that 500 hertz tone, which is going to be our standard throughout this once again.